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1: Ding. As soon as my shift was over, I called her back, but she was with a patient. After another hour of stressing out, she calls back to tell me I have a yeast infection. WTF, that is not dire. It can't even be that bad if I couldn't tell. Why did you sound like I was dying? And also, WTF, maternity pants. Why don't you have pockets?
2: Just curious, ladies. How many of you are drinking coffee / caffeine during this pregnancy? I'm still having my one cup in the morning, but feel guilty every time.
3: I have one cup in the morning. My doc says it's fine.
4: Personally, I feel like there's so little I can actually control during this pregnancy, so I'm going totally cold turkey on coffee and caffeine.
5: I've had coffee throughout my previous pregnancies, and my babies turned out perfect. I don't see the issue.
6: This is a hard one for me to answer because I mostly just like to drink water.
4: Newer studies have shown that there's an association with miscarriage at over 100 milligrams of coffee a day.
5: I have a toddler. I need coffee. There is literally no other options.
4: I just feel like, not to judge anyone else's choices, but I feel like if you know something could be dangerous, why take the risk?
1: I'm drinking decaf.
2: Okay, ladies. Thanks for the input. I'll keep mulling it over.
7: Maria?
8: Hmm.
7: Do you wish that I had been more a part of Claudia's birth?
8: No.
7: You don't wish I was there in the hospital room with you?
8: No.
7: Huh. Alex is going to catch the baby.
8: Mm-hmm.
7: My impression at the time was that you really didn't want me in there.
8: I didn't. Getting in everyone's way, wincing.
7: Okay.
8: I wish you'd been more a part of taking care of her after she was born. Wouldn't have killed you to change a diaper every once in a while. Get up with her in the night.
7: Okay, this wasn't really an invitation
8: to... Be the one to feed her or pick her up when she's fussy.
7: You know, you should go to bed. It's very late.
8: Anyway, I did not want you there during labor.
7: Was it terrible?
8: No. It was no big deal. Then again, I was in the hospital and on drugs like a normal person. Why is she making it so much more complicated for herself?
7: Yeah.
8: At home with a midwife? It's like she wants to give birth in colonial times. I'm going to sleep.
7: Okay. I'm just watching something on YouTube.
9: Remove the dowel, and there you go. That's how you make a temporary carburetor. For more tips like these, check out our other videos. And make sure to follow us on Facebook and let us know what you think.
7: No thanks.
10: Okay, this is a cool trick I'm going to show you. So all you have to do is take a cork and put it inside a bottle. All right, watch this. I pick up the cork and I smash it down. There we go. Until you got it inside the empty bottle. Okay, now, how do you get something so big out of such a tight opening? All right, let me show you how. You take a plastic bag, like this one here.
8: Can you turn down the volume a little?
10: Then,
7: sure.
10: Roll up the plastic bag until you can insert it into the bottle. Yeah, that's it. Then, turn the bottle upside down, and you're going to let the cork fall next to the plastic bag. Okay. Then, you take the bottle, and you blow into the plastic bag, around the lip of the bottle. So now the bag has inflated inside the bottle. Now all you have to do is pull. You pull out the inflated plastic bag, and... out pops the cork. Here's your cork. Enjoy.
7: Ha! Replay.
10: Okay, this is a cool trick I'm going to show you. So all you have to do is take a cork and put it inside a bottle. All right, watch this. I pick up the cork and I smash it down. There we go. Until you got it inside the empty bottle.
8: Luis!
10: Okay, now,
7: sorry.
8: I'm trying to sleep.
7: Sorry.
8: Put headphones in.
7: I can't find them.
8: They're in the drawer.
7: They're not in.

0: 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Starring Anna Ortiz as Claudia, Herbert Seguenza as Luis, Lucy DeVito as Mary and others, Alma Martinez as Maria, Anna Mathias as Midwife and others, and Andre Soluzzo as YouTube Guy. 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Senior radio producer, Ron Lipkin. Foley artist, Jeff Gardner. Mixed by Mark Holden for the Invisible Studios, West Hollywood. Coming up, a conversation with playwright Kiara Atik and renowned OBGYN Dr. Judith Reichman. Hi, everyone. I'm Susan Loewenberg, producing director of LA Theatre Works. And today we're going to talk about Bump with two very special guests.
1: Hi, I'm Kiara Atik, and I wrote the play.
2: Hi, I'm Dr. Judith Reichman. I'm an obstetrician gynecologist. I've been a contributor to the Today Show and an author of several books.
0: Kiara, let's start with you. And speaking of Bump, congratulations on your new addition. Is this your first child?
1: Yes. Mm-hmm.
0: Exciting. How's it going? How's motherhood going for you?
1: Oh, it's great. It's great. It's a weird time to have a baby during a pandemic, but also kind of a good time because you don't feel like you're missing out on what all of your friends are doing without babies. So yeah, it's been really great. I had a great experience.
0: So what inspired you to write Bump?
1: What inspired me is there is a 2012 New York Times article about the Odon device and Jorge Odon, and I loved the sort of his eureka moment

quite such an unusual thing, because I think if I looked at the boys I grew up around, many of them also weren't reading either. But, you know, children also need a huge amount of peace in their lives in order to read, you know, both peace inside themselves and peace at home. And also at school, to be honest. And I didn't have any of that because I was dealing with a single mother who was suffering with addiction. And then at school, I was being bullied for being gay. But

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1: Kids remaining in my year who were going to finish high school, who were then going to go on to college, hopefully. And I found myself in an English class where I was the only student. It was just me and two English teachers, Mr. Arthur and Mr. Archibald. And suddenly they had 8 hours a week with a student who was trying to pay attention, who was trying to understand how to read, not just get through the exams, but trying to learn how to digest books and how to take in all their meaning. And I tell you this because I suddenly realized at 16, 17, oh, I would love to be a writer. I would love to study English literature. And that just wasn't going to be possible for me. I was a working class boy that grew up in a neighborhood of great deprivation. And I think my teachers, rather than turning me away from English, turned me towards something that I could make a living at.
2: That's an amazing story about being like one student with two teachers and just talking about, you know, just the three of you talking about literature. I could see how you could fall in love with books that way. But how did that lead to textiles?
1: Well, you know, it was wonderful to be around people who had this passion for a thing and they invested that passion in you. But they saw that I couldn't go on to compete and study English literature at a university level. They, you know, I would have to be competing with children that would ultimately go to Oxford and Cambridge and, you know, that had spent their whole lives, their whole, all their youth around books. And I just didn't have that. And so instead, they guided me towards textiles without me really knowing what textiles was. But they saw a kid that wasn't really great academically, but that wanted to achieve something, someone who was creative and artistic, but needed to do something that ultimately could find employment on the far side of. And so I went to a very traditional textile school, and I was a weaver for a year. They let you sample all kinds of textiles, and I was a printer, I was a weaver. And then ultimately I did my rotation into knitting, which sounds like a very sort of crafty thing where you sit with needles, but in fact it's a very industrial course. You do all your knitting on these huge screaming knitting machines that are often computer operated. And I found knitting just to be really inspiring. It was you know, you made this cloth, anything you could imagine in 3D you could make. And we made really diverse things. We made fashion, we made clothing, we made interiors. But we also made things like car interiors or automobile interiors. And we made sacks and vessels for inside the body with sort of microscopic knitting machines. And so it was a wonderful education. But my whole life, I felt like a writer that couldn't be a writer.
2: In your new novel, John of John, the son studies textiles and becomes a weaver on this kind of isolated island in the Hebrides of Scotland. And at the time, this is happening to so many people now, the thing that he studied in college has just become basically out of date. You know, the textile mills are closing. People aren't wearing the tweeds they used to wear. So he can't find a job either on the islands or, you know, where he went to school. So he joins his father on the one loom that they're allowed, which is interesting right there. There was this like one loom per family rule in the Outer Hebrides at the time, or at least on this island. Would you explain why?
1: Yeah, you're right. Everything at this time moves to the Far East and nothing is made in the West and textiles as an industry is on its knees. But there's a wonderful tradition on the Outer Hebrides of making something called Harris Tweed. And it was established as a sort of almost a socialist project, I would say, where each of the homes would have a loom behind the house in a shed. And when the crofters, when the islanders couldn't rely on the sea or the land to support themselves, they would be able to make some cloth. You know, it is still made in that exact same way, even today. And now, today, it feels like such a rare thing to have something made by hand in place. And it's just the most remarkable thing. But Cal returns from art school, as you say, and his father has always been a weaver. And so he's almost gone to textile college, couldn't find work, and finds himself back working for his father anyway.
2: If you're just joining us, we're listening to my conversation with Booker Prize-winning writer Douglas Stewart. His new novel is called John of John. We'll hear more after a break. I'm Terry Gross.

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1: Head to neighboring Chile's Central Coast. 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I'm here at Viña Outlet Park, which has become a popular destination for Argentinian shoppers. In a large shoe shop, I talked to one of the sales reps.
2: In the last 2 months, the majority of people in the shop have been from Argentina. I think it's because of the exchange rate, which at the moment is working in their favour. And it's holiday time now.
1: Eduardo spots an Argentinian customer, Dolores, who's visiting with her family.
3: I'm here to buy trainers and football boots for my children, and things like school rucksacks and pencil cases for when they go back to school, as well as clothes.
1: The outlet park's currently running a marketing campaign called Turista Feliz, which in English means happy tourist. I'm off to meet head of marketing, Carolina Gormes, to find out more.
4: The Turista Feliz campaign means that we give special benefits and discounts to tourists who visit us here.
1: Why are Argentines such an important market for you?
4: Because we are an outlet, our prices are already cheaper than other shops. But we also have brands that are more expensive for them back home, or that they can't find in Argentina, like Adidas, Puma, Rosen, Canon, Oakley, Levi's and many more. And that makes it attractive for them.
1: I've come to the leafy campus at the Universidad de Desarrollo in Chile's capital, Santiago, to meet Chilean economist Klaus Schmidt-Hebel, who teaches here and at the Catholic University.
5: For 80 years, on and off, Argentina has had very significant hyperinflation, when inflation went up to 10,000% per year, and then moderately high inflation of 30 or 50%.
1: During that time, people in Argentina didn't know how much their daily goods like bread and meat would cost from one day to the next. Household budgets were squeezed, and for many of them, trips to Chile were out of the question. Then something changed.
5: This happened until 2 years ago, when Mr. Milei was elected president, and from then on, he put into place a fiscal and monetary shock program.
1: Now, with a more predictable exchange rate, people can plan trips and spend with more confidence. Back at the shopping outlet in Viña del Mar, I get chatting with some more Argentinians, Ricardo and his family.
6: Personally, I am a lot happier, and if things continue like this, I think everything will stabilize in the future. Household goods are so much cheaper here than in Argentina. There can be a 30 or 50% difference in the price. If we buy them here, with the price difference, we can pay for our holiday in Chile and buy things that we need for our home.
1: Chile's tourism authorities say around 3 to 3.5 million Argentinians visited last year, and most didn't fly. Instead, they drove across the Andes, making sure they had more room to stock up on cheaper clothes, electronics and household goods.
7: Jane Chambers reporting from Chile. In many countries, young people are finding it more difficult to find jobs after graduating from university. In Britain, the job search engine Adzuna says graduate vacancies are down nearly 35% year on year as businesses limit their recruitment. Add to this the threat of AI, it's no wonder younger graduates are worried about their future careers. Also, it seems the limited pool of positions is increasingly going to older graduates. Martin Birchall is from Highflyers Research here in the UK.
8: What we've seen over the last 3 years is the country's top graduate employers have actually cut their vacancies by about a quarter. So this is the worst slump that we've seen in the 30 years that we've been tracking the graduate job market. And as that competition for places builds up, it isn't really about this summer's graduates getting the jobs that are available later in the year. It's actually competing with those who graduated a year ago, 2 years ago, in some cases 3 years ago. So we're seeing an increasing trend of graduates with more experience, those who've done a year or two's work. They're the ones that are snapping up places on the most prestigious programmes.
9: Where does that leave recent graduates then, if they're not able to kind of get into the jobs market in the way they used to?
8: Well, we have about 400,000 graduates leaving university each year, and the official figures tell us that there are around 200,000 graduate level jobs available. So the latest cohort that the government has tracked in terms of outcomes from university suggests that only 45% of those who graduated 2 years ago actually found a graduate level job within

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1: Listener-supported Maine Public Radio. Good morning to you. It's 19 minutes now after 7 o'clock. And coming up in 15 minutes, we'll be taking a look at who's ahead on AI, China or the U.S.
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1: 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And Lou, I guess, got a nice enough start for this week.
3: A nice enough start the week. It'll probably be a wet finish, Sherwin, but we need the rain for every second or third day just to keep the fire danger at

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3: Venezuela's political landscape has been shaken up recently, and with the changing of the guard, a brand of left-wing populism linked to former President Hugo Chavez may be losing its grip.
4: Yo creo que esto es el fin de chavismo.
3: This is the end of chavismo, says one Venezuelan. Hear that story next time on The World.
1: It is Monday, and The World will be with you this afternoon at 3 here on Maine Public Radio. 8:20 now, time for the weather with meteorologist Lou McNally.
5: Good morning, Erwin. Good morning, everybody. Sunshine will be the main feature. The exception will be right along the immediate coast and down east. We have some clouds from some action that's off to our south, but that'll be working its way offshore, too. High temperatures getting up into the 50s to near 60 degrees. We'll retreat quickly overnight tonight under mostly clear skies down to the 30s with frost in spots. Tomorrow's highs only up into the mid-50s.

0: 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For tonight, partly cloudy in the northern mountains, clear for the remainder of the state, lows 31 to 41. And for tomorrow, partly to mostly sunny. The highs tomorrow, 51 to 63 degrees. 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
1: You're listening to NewsHour. The governing Labour Party in the UK suffered some terrible local election results last week, and they have led to calls on the Prime Minister, Sir Keir Starmer, to step down. Some members of his own party think he cannot recover to win another election, so they'd be better off with a new leader. To try to see off those calls, he has this morning been giving a big speech trying to persuade people that he can exert enough authority to bring change, which is what he promised when he won power, but arguably, say some, has not delivered. Sir Keir Starmer said, amongst other things, he wanted to build a closer relationship with the European Union.
2: This Labour government will be defined by rebuilding our relationship with Europe, by putting Britain at the heart of Europe, so that we are stronger on the economy, stronger on trade, stronger on defence, you name it.
1: Well, our political correspondent, Rob Watson, was listening to it. So that was one pledge. But even there, you know, Britain at the heart of Europe, it's an old phrase. It's not clear what that means, is it?
3: Absolutely, Owen. Hit the nail on the head.

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3: Welcome back. This is Maine Calling. I'm Jennifer Rooks. As Maine and the country celebrate the nation's 250th anniversary, we learn about the role Maine played during the fight for freedom. Joining me to discuss this, Alan Taylor, Colby College graduate, Maine native, and Pulitzer Prize-winning historian, and Steve Bromage, Executive Director of the Maine Historical Society. Share your comments and questions. You can send us an email, a brief email, please, talk@mainepublic.org. 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Again, 1-800-399-3566. Steve, before we get much further, tell us about the event on May 20th.
4: Well, we're thrilled to have Alan Taylor joining us for a lecture and a conversation at First Parish Church here in Portland. We'll hear more about Joseph Plum Martin, and then we'll get to talk about Alan's career and his roots in Maine and his participation in Ken Burns' documentary. Should be a great evening.
3: All right. And that is Maine Public's media sponsor of the event. So you can purchase tickets at the Maine Historical Society website. Is that right?
4: That's correct.
3: All right. Well, we're going to go to questions here. And the first one's a good one. This is a question from Patrick in York. Would you consider the American Revolution a civil war more than a revolution? Alan Taylor.
5: Well, I will say it's both. And it's a civil war because it's a revolution. So a revolution is something that challenges the existing order. And all societies, when that happens, it's going to be divisive. There were conservatives within colonial society who thought that the relationship with Britain had been, on balance, a very positive one that provided law and order. And they're very concerned about the disruption of a revolution. So an attempt to create a revolution in a colonial society is going to generate powerful opposition, and that's what happened. So the revolution is not a simple story of Americans against the British. It's a story of Americans against Americans, with some of those Americans assisted by the British.
3: Mm. And part, Steve, and Alan, I'm sure you'll want to weigh in on this too, part of the reason Maine wanted to separate from Massachusetts, correct, is because of how Maine was treated during and after the American Revolution, right?
4: Yeah, I think that's what Alan was describing, the conditions and the whose land was it, who would be settling here. It really did lead immediately from the revolution into those conflicts, which led to separation. And, you know, whether we were looked out and truly part of Massachusetts, or it was a kind of a repeat of the process in a certain sense.
5: Yeah, during the Revolution, there was a sense by the people living along the coast of Maine that they had been inadequately protected by Massachusetts from British attacks. And then there's a subsequent war, the War of 1812, where this concern appears once again. And that really then is the final push toward Maine becoming a state.
3: All right. And before the break, Steve, we mentioned the March on Quebec, which happened in 1775. Shortly after, another important event that happened in Maine was the Battle of Machias. Tell us about that.
4: Yeah, I think that really gets at some key Maine dynamics and a greater point.

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1: Federal rules that govern how foreign temporary workers are supposed to be treated in Canada. Rules to prevent abuse, to keep them safe and healthy, to ensure they're treated fairly. In the seasonal agricultural program, the Mexican consulate, for instance, has the power to inspect living and working conditions for its citizens and ask for remedies. There's plenty of evidence most employers do their best to follow those rules, but not all. Marcello managed to speak to dozens of workers about what happens when things go wrong.
2: I can only imagine the litany of things that can go wrong when you're a vulnerable person from an impoverished background and, you're here to work and under strict conditions. But could you give us a sense of the kinds of things you heard about from people, you know, the pitfalls that they would come across working in any of the sectors that you've covered?
3: Man, I heard, just about every kind of flavor of abuse. Maybe I should be clear and say, of course, not all employers are monsters, but the system enables monsters to be monsters, right? And those monsters will mete out physical abuse, verbal abuse. I heard stories about workers being denied water breaks and bathroom breaks. I heard stories about being underpaid, having the wages stolen. I heard stories about decrepit living conditions, people crowded into far too many people crowded into bunkhouse with far too few bathrooms and kitchen facilities. And I heard about rats. Mm-hmm. I heard about sexual assault. Yeah. Threats always of, if you don't like it, you can go home. If you don't like it, there's 100 more Mexicans, Filipinos, Jamaicans who'll take your job if you don't like it. And unfortunately, that is kind of true.
2: It is.
3: And so these employers have immense amount of power to get away with all manner of mistreatment and abuses. Mm-hmm. And the workers will often tolerate it and endure it because standing up against it means going home.
1: Omar told us he's lived in housing infested with vermin, with bedbugs, and with employers unwilling to do anything about it.
4: And trust me, you don't want to see that house. It's the worst house, worst I've seen. And when I was at that house, I couldn't believe that I'm in Canada. Because Jamaica is a third world country, and nobody keeps their house like that.
1: Then there is the matter of the hours he was expected to keep.
2: What time do you start and end?
4: This morning I start 6. We're going to 7.
2: You must be tired, Omar.
4: Really, really tired. When you're on your knees for the whole day, that's when it's really, really. Even this year, especially out on this farm, every day I think I'm sick. I'm wondering if I'm sick. I know it's because I'm standing right through the day. Right through the day, my knees swell sometimes, my foot swell. It's hard. It's hard.
2: I imagine you're also just not just tired today, but just tired. 20 years of doing this is a long time.
4: Yeah, man. Really tired. Really tired. The farm work feel like a modern day slavery. You know, it's not because we're not getting paid. It's feels like that. Of course, because if you're working 7 days a week and nobody don't want you to take a rest on Sunday, if you take the rest, they ask you question on Sunday morning. I feel like this is slavery.
1: Omar isn't alone in using that word to describe the migrant worker experience here. In 2023, the UN Special Rapporteur on Modern Slavery visited Canada and concluded that its temporary foreign worker programs serve as, quote, a breeding ground for contemporary forms of slavery. That caused a

0: You're listening to Maine Public Radio. I'm Nicole Ogrisco. It's 5:30. Coming up, the Supreme Court has temporarily extended access to the popular abortion drug mifepristone. What future rulings could mean for patients nationwide? And we remember Maine civil rights icon Gerald Talbot. Those stories in a moment. First, this news.
1: Live from NPR News in Culver City, California, I'm Dwayne Brown. More than a dozen Americans who were on board a Dutch cruise ship at the center of a hantavirus outbreak are back in the U.S. Officials say 16 passengers are in Nebraska and two others were sent to Atlanta, but only one person has tested positive so far for symptoms. Brian Christine is Assistant Secretary of Health and Human Services. He says the administration is taking the virus outbreak seriously.
2: Let me be crystal clear. The risk

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1: A younger girl in the late 90s and the early 2000s. Uh-huh. And then she kind of drifted away and she went to the band Phish and went to a whole bunch of Phish concerts and became kind of a Phish head. And then all of a sudden, the lure of the boy band kind of came back calling to her. And she got very nostalgic and thought about a simpler time and, you know, a time where love songs were on the radio more frequently, I guess. And she just plunged back in.
2: Well, as the Backstreet Boys themselves asked, tell me why. Why are these tours happening? Why this timing, especially right now, apart from the obvious financial incentives?
1: Well, a couple reasons. I mean, first of all, there's a cycle that happens when bands are popular in a certain decade, mm-hmm. and then especially pop bands, and then they kind of go away for a while. And if they stay together, then there's opportunity for the nostalgia circuit. And I think that's happening now because a lot of these bands were big in the 90s. You know, Backstreet Boys, NSYNC, Take That, New Kids on the Block were more 80s, but they had hits in the 90s as well.
2: Yeah.
1: But then I think another point is that, you know, there used to be this stigma that if you were in a boy band, you know, you'd have your big hit peak and then that would be it for you. No, you know, your fans would move on. They would go to college. They would get into indie rock or hip hop or whatever it is. And then they'd never come back. But that is proving not to be true these days. It seems like, thanks to the internet, these songs last forever, and they're really, really good songs.
2: So have you personally attended any reunited boy band show lately?
1: Oh, my God, no, I have not yet.
2: Oh, come on. Maybe you and yeah. I need to grab some tickets and go. See
1: Let's
2: this phenomenon up close.
1: Let's do it. I'm in.
2: Deal. That is freelance journalist Steve Knopper. Thank you so much, Steve.
1: Of course. Enjoyed it. Thanks. Tell me why.
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4: 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And a new NPR Ipsos poll reveals Americans' evolving attitudes toward the U.S.-China relationship. 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
7: In Denver, I'm Amy Scott, in for Kai Rizdahl. It's Monday, May 11th. Good to have you with us. I hate to start the week off on a down note after that surprisingly buoyant jobs report we had just before the weekend. It showed strong job creation and low unemployment in April. But the other economic shoe, and there's that metaphor, drops tomorrow with the latest inflation numbers for April, the Consumer Price Index. And forecasters are expecting it to show a big increase in prices, led, no surprise, by

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1: Overarching philosophy that I think is very important when it comes to funding the state budget. I want as many out-of-staters to fund our Maine budget as I possibly can get. Mm-hmm. I would rather they pay for the bills and the pleasure of being able to come here during tourist season than Maine people. Maine people are getting hammered. You have your income tax, you have your sales tax, you have your property tax. And what the Democrats have done in Augusta over the past 8 years is they've been saying, oh, we're going to lower your property taxes. And that's been nothing of the case. They've been forcing down new mandates to the towns that are unfunded and forcing towns to raise their property taxes. The sales tax hasn't been touched, but the income tax is now being touched after Governor Mills promised that she wouldn't. So I think before we start talking about how are we going to replace revenue, let's talk about how we can decrease expenditures, because increasing the budget 70% over 8 years is, you cannot tell me that there's not waste there. We know that there is.
2: You know, one of the things since I've known you and been covering you mm-hmm. is that your faith has always been sort of a North Star of your politics.
1: Yes.
2: How would that influence your approach to policies, and what would that look like?
1: I mean, my faith is a core piece of who I am. Mm-hmm. It's something I carry with me every single day. But when you're running for governor, you're not running for, I'm not Catholic, but Pope. Mm-hmm. You're not running for to be the pastor of a church. You're running to be governor. But I think the solid foundation of a Christian faith are the things that I think general society is about. It's love your neighbor as yourself. It's make sure that you're taking care of those around you. It's knowing who the Bible is talking to, right? It's the Bible isn't talking to the government. It's talking to you as an individual person. Mm-hmm. And I think that that's really, it's been influential in my life, and it's been a big piece of how I make decisions in Augusta. It's way more about the individual than the government doing it for you.
2: From your perspective, and certainly from other people, it's good to know which levers to pull, how the process works.
1: Sure.
2: But for some voters, it may carry a negative connotation, mm-hmm. lobbyist.
1: Yep.
2: How do you deal with that?
1: You know, it is funny because there's other people in the field who have that same title, right? And they'll run away from it. I'm not going to. Mm-hmm. One of the core tenets of this campaign is that I want to be completely 100% honest about who I am. I've always tried to live my life that way. And in the public eye for the past 16 years, I've always tried to do that. I'm not going to run from the fact that there's public records that said I represented certain companies and organizations. You know, we have wonderful clients, which I won't name here. People can look them up. But they're the people that grow your food, they're the people that build your buildings. As far as like carrying those things into the governor's office, I want to be Maine people's person that can go and get things done for them. And that's what a lobbyist really does at the State House, is they're giving voice to people who might not always have a voice. We also do a lot of pro bono work. So we represent people for no pay at all, because they deserve to have their voices heard in the legislature as well. It's nothing that I'm going to run from. It's an asset. Mm-hmm. One of the things I talk about on the campaign trail is how we need somebody who can go to work with President Trump, with the administration. No matter who is elected in 2026, they're going to have 2 years of President Trump. And I think it's a mistake for Democrats especially to stand there and just say they're going to resist and fight Donald Trump. We need somebody who can actually go work with him, not be him. Mm-hmm. And the background that I have allows me to do that. I've worked with a lot of people who have the temperament of President Trump. And so I think if you want somebody who can effectively represent Maine, you should hire somebody who's been an effective representative for other people.
2: Garrett Mason, thanks so much for your time.
1: Thank you so much.
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4: You are new to Maine politics. 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
5: My journey actually begins 100 miles north of Bangor, in a town called Patton, Maine. I grew up in the shadow of Mulcahy, and I had a great path. My dad was a logger. My mom worked in the school as a lunch lady. When I went through the Maine schools, they were fourth in the country. You learn a lot about hard work, watching your dad go to work at 2 a.m., come back at 6 p.m. And you learn a lot about accountability when you're in a town like Patton. And then I went on to be the first in my family to go to college on the Pulp and Paper Scholarship at the University of Maine. And I actually worked in our heritage paper industry, learned how to solve problems and know a lot about that. And then, as you said, I became an entrepreneur. I built a couple of companies. The most recent